Hello and welcome to the Tabletop Games blog topic discussion. Pristine neoprene. The pros and cons of neoprene. A board game can feel very different depending on what surface it is played on. Cards slide differently across different surfaces, dice make different noises, and even picking up a small wooden token can become either effortless or frustratingly fiddly. A kitchen or dining room table has been doing the job perfectly well for generations, but a soft printed mat can make the same game feel rather more special. Neoprene has become increasingly common, bringing cushioning, durability, and a little sense of luxury to the table. Yet a gaming

Matt's life begins long before it reaches your table, and it may not end until a long time after we stop using it. So in this article, I want to look at neoprene's environmental costs across its full life cycle. There's something undeniably satisfying about playing on a good neoprene mat. The surface has just enough give to make cards and tokens easier to pick up, particularly when something is lying completely flat. A finger can get underneath a card more easily, while a token can be nudged and lifted without having to grow long fingernails. Good printing adds to the effect too, because a large, colourful mat can make a game feel a lot more enjoyable when compared to a boring tabletop or tablecloth. Neoprene's cushioning effect brings another benefit. Dice are quieter, which is why the material is so common in dice trays. Spills are much less of a worry too, because a neoprene mat doesn't soak up liquids in the same way as cardboard, although neither makes the whole game waterproof, of course. Neoprene also usually lies fully flat once it has settled, although a smaller mat that has spent a long time rolled up can require a bit of unrolling first. Luxury does come with some inconveniences though. Neoprene seems to be a magnet for dust and hair. That's not so much of an issue for smaller mats, which you can shake out, but larger ones need a good lint rolling to get clean. Neoprene mats also feel relatively heavy, and new ones can have an unpleasant chemical smell that takes a while to dissipate. They can also be awkward to store, particularly when they don't fit into the game box. Mind you, more and more games include the mats inside the box itself, like Oath and Molly House for example. So, overall, I can understand why neoprene is so attractive, but I also wonder whether making a game feel more luxurious is enough reason to use it. Neoprene is a synthetic rubber, more precisely, polychlorophene. So its story begins with industrial chemical manufacturing. Chlorophene rubber is valued for properties including resistance to weathering, chemicals and mechanical stresses. Those characteristics are particularly useful for gaming mats, which are often rolled, unrolled, handled, and played on repeatedly over, hopefully, many years. Contrado, a UK manufacturer of custom gaming mats, gives its neoprene material a weight of 1,000 grams per square meter, or GSM. The company describes its mats as having printed fabric surfaces, a non-slip backing, and a construction designed to allow them to be rolled for storage and transport. The manufacturing process involves printing the artwork onto the surface before cutting the finished mat to size. Looking at the manufacturing of cardboard versus neoprene, we know that producing paper and board requires energy and raw materials. The cardboard used in board games is often manufactured in China rather than in the UK. China has a substantial recycled paper industry, although changes to its waste import rules have changed the balance between domestic recovered paper, imported recycled pulp, and virgin pulp. So we cannot assume that a particular board game contains a specific portion of recycled fiber unless the manufacturer has provided more information. Neoprene doesn't have an equivalent history of material recovery. Research into chlorophene rubber identifies recycling and end-of-life as significant challenges. So the evidence gives cardboard the simpler environmental story at the production and material recovery stages, although we can't put a precise environmental difference between the two without a proper product-specific life cycle assessment. When looking at weight, a gaming mat weighing 1000 GSM and a cardboard board is usually slightly heavier at around 1200 GSM. Yet neoprene mats are often larger than their cardboard equivalents, which leads to higher weight overall. That means transport is one area where the choice of material may have a practical consequence. Yet weight on its own doesn't tell us what the overall environmental impact of shipping actually is, because of the ability to roll a neoprene mat. Contrado describes this as one of the practical characteristics of its gaming mats. A cardboard board can be folded, but otherwise is a rigid shape. Still, it's not clear how that actually affects the environmental impact of transporting a particular product.
In theory, mats and cardboards both take up a similar volume and are similar weight, so there might not be a huge difference. It would all depend on the packaging, the number of products being shipped together, the distance travelled and the method of transport. Yet how the mat reaches the player matters. A neoprene mat supplied as part of the game is different to an aftermarket mat ordered separately. Buying a separate mat means producing and transporting another product, even if the original cardboard board remains in the box. A mat included as part of the original game, on the other hand, would be shipped instead of the cardboard board. Cost is easier to assess. While exact prices vary, generally speaking, a neoprene mat is a bigger investment than a traditional cardboard board. So from a consumer perspective, the longevity of a neoprene mat versus a cardboard board matters. Durability is neoprene's strongest argument in the sustainability discussion. Chloroprene rubber is valued for its resistance to weathering, chemicals and mechanical stresses. So there's a good reason to expect a well-made mat to withstand plenty of use and last a long time. A gaming mat can cope with regular handling and tolerate the occasional spill. Neoprene also avoids some of the stresses imposed on a folding cardboard board, because the flexible material doesn't need a permanent hinge running through the middle of the playing area. Yet, cardboard deserves its own credit here. A well-made board can survive many years of regular play, particularly when it is stored carefully and kept away from moisture. Folding and general use definitely put stress on the board and its surface, but plenty of older games prove that good cardboard construction is still perfectly usable many decades later. So we can't just assume that neoprene lasts forever, while cardboard gets thrown away very quickly. Life cycle research involving a reusable medical mask made primarily from polychloroprene and polysoprene provides another useful lesson. It found that the number of times the reusable mask was used had a significant effect on its environmental performance, while the resources required for reprocessing also mattered. A medical mask clearly isn't the same as a neoprene board game mat, but the findings are still useful. A neoprene mat played on every week for 20 years has a very different environmental story from an expensive mat used twice before the game is put away forever. So while neoprene can recover some of the environmental ground lost during production, if it is used a lot for a long time, durability isn't the same as sustainability by itself. Durability gives a product more opportunity to justify the resources used to make it. End of life is where the difference between the materials becomes particularly difficult to ignore. From 31st of March 2026, DEFRA's simpler recycling requirements in England require household waste collectors to provide separate collection of paper and card alongside the other core recyclable streams. So cardboard has a well-established route into recycling, even though individual boards can contain coatings, laminates, adhesives and other materials that affect their recyclability. Paper and card also cannot simply be recycled indefinitely, because fibers become shorter and weaker through repeated processing. Neoprene, on the other hand, has no equivalent household recycling route. A 2025 project by the University of Plymouth and Circular Flow, looking at neoprene waste from the UK surfing and diving industry, estimated that more than 380 tons of neoprene waste are landfilled or incinerated in the UK every year. While the figure is from the water sports sector, not board games, it illustrates the problem of disposing responsibly of a worn neoprene mat in the UK. Research into chloroprene rubber is investigating mechanical, thermal and chemical approaches to recovering value from the material, but those approaches are not the same thing as putting a worn gaming mat into a household recycling collection. So, reuse is much more important for neoprene mats than it is for cardboard. If a mat can be sold on or used in other games, it delays the point at which it becomes a waste problem. Looking across the whole life cycle, cardboard seems to be the more environmentally straightforward option. Neoprene has a good argument with its durability and physical properties, but for me the softness, quiet dice rolls and premium feel are not enough
to justify the additional environmental burden when carpool can effectively perform the same job. Thank you for listening to this Tabletop Games Blog Topic Discussion podcast. Please check the description below for links mentioned in this episode, as well as to the written version of this article on the blog. If you enjoyed this episode, please subscribe, give us some stars, or leave a review. Please also tell your friends about me, and if you want to offer financial support, check out my Patreon Ko-fi pages, links to which you'll find in the blog at tabletopgamesblog.com. So thank you again for listening, and I hope to see you again soon. This podcast was made possible by the generous help of my supporters. Royal Patron Sean Newman, Magic Champion John Risley, Castle Guards David Miller and James Naylor, Dice Masters Alex Bardi, Paul Grogan, Robin Kay and Sam Ford, and Shining Lights Jacob Davis, Gavin Jones and Richard Simpson.

The morning begins with the sound of servants moving furniture. The dining room needs preparing, invitations need sending, and someone has decided that the garden requires attention before guests arrive. Money is finally coming into the estate again, although there never seems to be quite enough of it. Reputation is returning too, slowly, helped along by carefully chosen gatherings and the right people at the right tables. Somewhere between arranging another lavish afternoon and wondering whether we can afford the room needed to host it, I realize that running a country estate is an obsession. By Dan Halligan from Kayenta Games, with art by Dan Halligan. It was the setting of Obsession that drew me in. You control a country estate in 19th century Derbyshire, beginning with a house that may look grand from the outside, but which has clearly seen better days once you start looking inside. While fortune has begun to smile on your

family again, giving you enough money to restore the estate and return to high society, the problem is that rebuilding a country house is more complicated than just throwing money at it. You need rooms suitable for entertaining in, guests worthy of an invite, and servants available to make the whole thing work. Your estate is a collection of room and outdoor space tiles, each representing a different activity and a different combination of rewards. To host an event, you choose a room, invite the required guests, and provide the servants needed to run it. The activity then provides its rewards, which include money, reputation, new guests, or other benefits. So choosing the right room at the right time can give you more than a handful of points. It can increase your reputation and give you access to better opportunities in the future. The guest cards do a huge amount of the scene setting and obsession. Each visitor has a portrait, a name, and a brief description, turning what could have been a functional collection of points and benefits into a convincing cast of characters. Hosting an activity feels less like matching symbols and more like arranging a social occasion. An unsavory guest might be invited to a tennis match because they have some redeeming benefits which outweigh their negative traits. You could easily be forgiven for thinking that obsession is Downton Abbey, the board game. In many ways, it is exactly that, and I mean that as a compliment. Understanding how an activity works is one thing. Understanding which activity you should host when is where obsession becomes much more interesting. You might have an attractive room available, but no suitable guests. You might have the guests, but not the servants required to entertain them, because they are still resting after the previous event. Suddenly, the room that was so appealing is of no use. You need to choose a different room which might provide fewer immediate benefits, but uses the people you actually have available. A less impressive activity is very valuable when everything it requires is available. Yet, keeping track of the guests available, the servants who will be ready, and the rooms is the real puzzle and obsession. You're always trying to look two or three turns ahead, although you need to keep your options open, so you're prepared to change direction when necessary. The best room is not always the one offering the biggest reward. Sometimes it is the room that gives you the most useful set of options afterwards. Hand management of the guest cards, room tiles, and servants is one of the biggest challenges in the game. You need to invite the right guests to the right event, while the servants are equally important for every successful social occasion. The builder's market adds another layer to the puzzle. The room tiles available to buy can influence your plans considerably, particularly when you're looking for a particular type of improvement or trying to increase the efficiency of your estate. Money therefore matters, because it gives you flexibility. Yet, what's available is random, so having enough resources to take advantage of a useful opportunity can be more valuable than following a rigid plan. So yes, there is a huge amount of randomness in obsession. Guests are drawn from shuffle decks, room tiles come from a random stack, objectives are also randomly drawn, and so are the courtship theme cards. Sometimes it feels as though you've been asked to manage an estate with both arms tied behind your back. You might be dealt an objective for which the required rooms never appear, or the guests who would make everything work remain stubbornly absent. Yet I've now become comfortable with that randomness after playing Obsession many times. The game is not really about finding a strategy that works all the way through. It is much more tactical, where you have to make the best decision from the opportunities available in your turn. Once you understand how reputation, rooms, guests, and activities fit together, bad luck becomes something you can work with, rather than something that automatically decides the winner. For example, missing out on a courtship is disappointing, yet it isn't necessarily the be-all and end-all. A guest who provides reputation or money can still move my estate forward. Money lets me acquire improvements, while reputation can unlock better activities, and prestigious guests often offer amazing benefits. A room that does not fit neatly with my objectives can still be great for improving the estate in different ways. Obsession gives enough scoring options that bad luck does not automatically mean you have failed at everything. There are several routes to victory. I often thought that everything had gone wrong for me, only to find that the final scores were surprisingly close.
Obsession has a strange talent of making a bad draw feel catastrophic. Learning how to recover from those moments is a large part of learning the game. For all its talk of courtship, gossip, and rivalry between wealthy families, Obsession is actually mostly a multiplayer solitaire game. Most of the time, I'm solving the puzzle of my own estate while everyone else solves theirs. Sure, the builder's market is shared so another player can take a room I wanted, and there are other opportunities for direct negative player interaction, but much of the game happens within my own estate. Players race to build the most effective combination of rooms, guests, and servants, rather than constantly trying to interfere with each other, and I like that about Obsession. The rules are relatively easy to understand. Choose a room, select the required guests and servants, and take the resulting benefits. Of course, learning to master the puzzle that Obsession creates takes a lot longer. Oh, one important thing to mention is that I only ever played Obsession online, so I can't comment on the physical component quality, setup, or the overhead of keeping rooms, guests, and servants organized on a real table. So, overall, Obsession is a rather polite sort of competition. There's something almost calming about spending an evening worrying about whether the right guests are available, whether the servants are sufficiently rested, and whether the next room in the market is worth the money. Things may not always go your way, but there's usually another opportunity around the corner. Pour yourself a cup of Earl Grey, invite your socialite friends, and make the best of whatever Derbyshire decides to throw at you. Running a country estate may be a privilege, but keeping everything working is a real obsession.

0: Pristine neoprene. The pros and cons of neoprene. A board game can feel very different depending on what surface it is played on. Cards slide differently across different surfaces, dice make different noises, and even picking up a small wooden token can become either effortless or frustratingly fiddly. A kitchen or dining room table has been doing the job perfectly well for generations, but a soft printed mat can make the same game feel rather more special. Neoprene has become increasingly common, bringing cushioning, durability, and a little sense of luxury to the table. Yet a gaming mat's life begins long before it reaches your table, and it may not end until a long time after we stop using it. So in this article, I want to look at neoprene's environmental cost across its full life cycle. There's something undeniably satisfying about playing on a good neoprene mat. The surface has just enough give to make cards and tokens easier to pick up, particularly when something is lying completely flat. A finger can get underneath a card more easily, while a token can be nudged and lifted without having to grow long fingernails. Good printing adds to the effect too, because a large, colourful mat can make a game feel a lot more enjoyable when compared to a boring tabletop or tablecloth. Neoprene's cushioning effect brings another benefit. Dice are quieter, which is why the material is so common in dice trays. Spills are much less of a worry too, because a neoprene mat doesn't soak up liquids in the same way as cardboard, although neither makes the whole game waterproof, of course. Neoprene also usually lies fully flat once it has settled, although a smaller mat that has spent a long time rolled up can require a bit of unrolling first. Luxury does come with some inconveniences though. Neoprene seems to be a magnet for dust and hair. That's not so much of an issue for smaller mats, which you can shake out, but larger ones need a good lint rolling to get clean. Neoprene mats also feel relatively heavy, and new ones can have an unpleasant chemical smell that takes a while to dissipate. They can also be awkward to store, particularly when they don't fit into the game box. Mind you, more and more games include the mats inside the box itself, like Oath and Molly House for example. So, overall, I can understand why neoprene is so attractive, but I also wonder whether making a game feel more luxurious is enough reason to use it. Neoprene is a synthetic rubber, more precisely, polychlorophene. So its story begins with industrial chemical manufacturing. Chlorophene rubber is valued for properties including resistance to weathering, chemicals and mechanical stresses. Those characteristics are particularly useful for gaming mats, which are often rolled, unrolled, handled and played on repeatedly over, hopefully, many years. Contrado, a UK manufacturer of custom gaming mats, gives its neoprene material a weight of 1,000 grams per square meter, or GSM. The company describes its mats as having printed fabric surfaces, a non-slip backing, and a construction designed to allow them to be rolled for storage and transport. The manufacturing process involves printing the artwork onto the surface before cutting the finished mat to size. Looking at the manufacturing of cardboard versus neoprene, we know that producing paper and board requires energy and raw materials. The cardboard used in board games is often manufactured in China rather than in the UK. China has a substantial recycled paper industry, although changes to its waste import rules have changed the balance between domestic recovered paper, imported recycled pulp, and virgin pulp. So we cannot assume that a particular board game contains a specific portion of recycled fiber unless the manufacturer has provided more information. Neoprene doesn't have an equivalent history of material recovery. Research into chlorophene rubber identifies recycling and end-of-life as significant challenges. So the evidence gives cardboard the simpler environmental story at the production and material recovery stages, although we can't put a precise environmental difference between the two without a proper product-specific life cycle assessment. When looking at weight, a gaming mat weighing 1000 GSM and a cardboard board is usually slightly heavier at around 1200 GSM. Yet neoprene mats are often larger than their cardboard equivalents, which leads to higher weight overall. That means transport is one area where the choice of material may have a practical consequence. Yet, weight on its own doesn't tell us what the overall environmental impact of shipping actually is, because of the ability to roll a neoprene mat. Contrada describes this as one of the practical characteristics of its gaming mats. A cardboard board can be folded, but otherwise is a rigid shape. Still, it's not clear how that actually affects the environmental impact of transporting a particular product. In theory, mats and cardboards both take up a similar volume and are similar weight, so there might not be a huge difference. It would all depend on the packaging, the number of products being shipped together, the distance travelled, and the method of transport. Yet how the mat reaches the player matters. A neoprene mat supplied as part of the game is different to an aftermarket mat ordered separately. Buying a separate mat means producing and transporting another product, even if the original cardboard board remains in the box. A mat included as part of the original game, on the other hand, would be shipped instead of the cardboard board. Cost is easier to assess. While exact prices vary, generally speaking, a neoprene mat is a bigger investment than a traditional cardboard board. So from a consumer perspective, the longevity of a neoprene mat versus a cardboard board matters. Durability is neoprene's strongest argument in the sustainability discussion. Chloroprene rubber is valued for its resistance to weathering, chemicals and mechanical stresses. So there's a good reason to expect a well-made mat to withstand plenty of use and last a long time. A gaming mat can cope with regular handling and tolerate the occasional spill. Neoprene also avoids some of the stresses imposed on a folding cardboard board, because the flexible material doesn't need a permanent hinge running through the middle of the playing area. Yet, cardboard deserves its own credit here. A well-made board can survive many years of regular play, particularly when it is stored carefully and kept away from moisture. Folding and general use definitely put stress on the board and its surface, but plenty of older games prove that good carb construction is still perfectly usable many decades later. So we can't just assume that neoprene lasts forever, while cardboard gets thrown away very quickly. Lifecycle research involving a reusable medical mask made primarily from polychloroprene and polysoprene provides another useful lesson. It found that the number of times the reusable mask was used had a significant effect on its environmental performance, while the resources required for reprocessing also mattered. A medical mask clearly isn't the same as a neoprene board game mat, but the findings are still useful. A neoprene mat played on every week for 20 years has a very different environmental story from an expensive mat used twice before the game is put away forever. So while neoprene can recover some of the environmental ground lost during production, if it is used a lot for a long time, durability isn't the same as sustainability by itself. Durability gives a product more opportunity to justify the resources used to make it. End of life is where the difference between the materials becomes particularly difficult to ignore. From 31st of March 2026, DEFRA's simpler recycling requirements in England require household waste collectors to provide separate collection of paper and card alongside the other core recyclable streams. So cardboard has a well-established route into recycling, even though individual boards can contain coatings, laminates, adhesives and other materials that affect their recyclability. Paper and card also cannot simply be recycled indefinitely, because fibers become shorter and weaker through repeated processing. Neoprene, on the other hand, has no equivalent household recycling route. A 2025 project by the University of Plymouth and Circular Flow, looking at neoprene waste from the UK surfing and diving industry, estimated that more than 380 tons of neoprene waste are landfilled or incinerated in the UK every year. While the figure is from the water sports sector, not board games, it illustrates the problem of disposing responsibly of a worn neoprene mat in the UK. Research into chloroprene rubber is investigating mechanical, thermal, and chemical approaches to recovering value from the material, but those approaches are not the same thing as putting a worn gaming mat into a household recycling collection. So, reuse is much more important for neoprene mats than it is for cardboard. If a mat can be sold on or used in other games, it delays the point at which it becomes a waste problem. Looking across the whole life cycle, cardboard seems to be the more environmentally straightforward option. Neoprene has a good argument with its durability and physical properties, but for me the softness, quiet dice rolls and premium feel are not enough to justify the additional environmental burden when cardboard can effectively perform the same job.
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Hello and welcome to the Tabletop Games Blog topic discussion. Pristine neoprene. The pros and cons of neoprene. A board game can feel very different depending on what surface it is played on. Cards slide differently across different surfaces, dice make different noises, and even picking up a small wooden token can become either effortless or frustratingly fiddly. A kitchen or dining room table has been doing the job perfectly well for generations, but a soft printed mat can make the same game feel rather more special. Neoprene has become increasingly common, bringing cushioning, durability, and a little sense of luxury to the table. Yet a gaming mat's life begins long before it reaches your table, and it may not end until a long time after we stop using it. So in this article, I want to look at neoprene's environmental cost across its full life cycle. There's something undeniably satisfying about playing on a good neoprene mat. The surface has just enough give to make cards and tokens easier to pick up, particularly when something is lying completely flat. A finger can get underneath a card more easily, while a token can be nudged and lifted without having to grow long fingernails. Good printing adds to the effect too, because a large, colourful mat can make a game feel a lot more enjoyable when compared to a boring tabletop or tablecloth. Neoprene's cushioning effect brings another benefit. Dice are quieter, which is why the material is so common in dice trays. Spills are much less of a worry too, because a neoprene mat doesn't soak up liquids in the same way as cardboard, although neither makes the whole game waterproof, of course. Neoprene also usually lies fully flat once it has settled, although a smaller mat that has spent a long time rolled up can require a bit of unrolling first. Luxury does come with some inconveniences though. Neoprene seems to be a magnet for dust and hair. That's not so much of an issue for smaller mats, which you can shake out, but larger ones need a good lint rolling to get clean. Neoprene mats also feel relatively heavy, and new ones can have an unpleasant chemical smell that takes a while to dissipate. They can also be awkward to store, particularly when they don't fit into the game box. Mind you, more and more games include the mats inside the box itself, like Oath and Molly House, for example. So, overall, I can understand why neoprene is so attractive, but I also wonder whether making a game feel more luxurious is enough reason to use it. Neoprene is a synthetic rubber, more precisely, polychlorophene. So its story begins with industrial chemical manufacturing. Chlorophene rubber is valued for properties including resistance to weathering, chemicals, and mechanical stresses. Those characteristics are particularly useful for gaming mats, which are often rolled, unrolled, handled, and played on repeatedly over, hopefully, many years. Contrado, a UK manufacturer of custom gaming mats, gives its neoprene material a weight of 1,000 grams per square meter, or GSM. The company describes its mats as having printed fabric surfaces, a non-slip backing, and a construction designed to allow them to be rolled for storage and transport. The manufacturing process involves printing the artwork onto the surface before cutting the finished mat to size. Looking at the manufacturing of cardboard versus neoprene, we know that producing paper and board requires energy and raw materials. The cardboard used in board games is often manufactured in China rather than in the UK. China has a substantial recycled paper industry, although changes to its waste import rules have changed the balance between domestic recovered paper, imported recycled pulp, and virgin pulp. So we cannot assume that a particular board game contains a specific portion of recycled fiber unless the manufacturer has provided more information. Neoprene doesn't have an equivalent history of material recovery. Research into chlorophene rubber identifies recycling and end-of-life as significant challenges. So the evidence gives cardboard the simpler environmental story at the production and material recovery stages, although we can't put a precise environmental difference between the two without a proper product-specific life cycle assessment.
When looking at weight, a gaming mat weighing 1000 GSM and a cardboard board is usually slightly heavier at around 1200 GSM. Yet neoprene mats are often larger than their cardboard equivalents, which leads to higher weight overall. That means transport is one area where the choice of material may have a practical consequence. Yet, weight on its own doesn't tell us what the overall environmental impact of shipping actually is, because of the ability to roll a neoprene mat. Contrado describes this as one of the practical characteristics of its gaming mats. A cardboard board can be folded, but otherwise is a rigid shape. Still, it's not clear how that actually affects the environmental impact of transporting a particular product. In theory, mats and cardboards both take up a similar volume and are similar weight, so there might not be a huge difference. It would all depend on the packaging, the number of products being shipped together, the distance travelled, and the method of transport. Yet how the mat reaches the player matters. A neoprene mat supplied as part of the game is different to an aftermarket mat ordered separately. Buying a separate mat means producing and transporting another product, even if the original cardboard board remains in the box. A mat included as part of the original game, on the other hand, would be shipped instead of the cardboard board. Cost is easier to assess. While exact prices vary, generally speaking, a neoprene mat is a bigger investment than a traditional cardboard board. So from a consumer perspective, the longevity of a neoprene mat versus a cardboard board matters. Durability is neoprene's strongest argument in the sustainability discussion. Chloroprene rubber is valued for its resistance to weathering, chemicals and mechanical stresses. So there's a good reason to expect a well-made mat to withstand plenty of use and last a long time. A gaming mat can cope with regular handling and tolerate the occasional spill. Neoprene also avoids some of the stresses imposed on a folding cardboard board, because the flexible material doesn't need a permanent hinge running through the middle of the playing area. Yet, cardboard deserves its own credit here. A well-made board can survive many years of regular play, particularly when it is stored carefully and kept away from moisture. Folding and general use definitely put stress on the board and its surface, but plenty of older games prove that good carb construction is still perfectly usable many decades later. So we can't just assume that neoprene lasts forever, while cardboard gets thrown away very quickly. Life cycle research involving a reusable medical mask made primarily from polychloroprene and polysoprene provides another useful lesson. It found that the number of times the reusable mask was used had a significant effect on its environmental performance, while the resources required for reprocessing also mattered. A medical mask clearly isn't the same as a neoprene board game mat, but the findings are still useful. A neoprene mat played on every week for 20 years has a very different environmental story from an expensive mat used twice before the game is put away forever. So while neoprene can recover some of the environmental ground lost during production, if it is used a lot for a long time, durability isn't the same as sustainability by itself. Durability gives a product more opportunity to justify the resources used to make it. End of life is where the difference between the materials becomes particularly difficult to ignore. From 31st of March 2026, DEFRA's simpler recycling requirements in England require household waste collectors to provide separate collection of paper and card alongside the other core recyclable streams. So cardboard has a well-established route into recycling, even though individual boards can contain coatings, laminates, adhesives and other materials that affect their recyclability. Paper and card also cannot simply be recycled indefinitely, because fibers become shorter and weaker through repeated processing. Neoprene, on the other hand, has no equivalent household recycling route. A 2025 project by the University of Plymouth and Circular Flow, looking at neoprene waste from the UK surfing and diving industry, estimated that more than 380 tons of neoprene waste are landfilled or incinerated in the UK every year. While the figure is from the water sports sector, not board games,
it illustrates the problem of disposing responsibly of a worn neoprene mat in the UK. Research into chloroprene rubber is investigating mechanical, thermal, and chemical approaches to recovering value from the material, but those approaches are not the same thing as putting a worn gaming mat into a household recycling collection. So, reuse is much more important for neoprene mats than it is for cardboard. If a mat can be sold on or used in other games, it delays the point at which it becomes a waste problem. Looking across the whole life cycle, cardboard seems to be the more environmentally straightforward option. Neoprene has a good argument with its durability and physical properties, but for me the softness, quiet dice rolls and premium feel are not enough to justify the additional environmental burden when cardboard can effectively perform the same job. Thank you for listening to this Tabletop Games Blog Topic Discussion podcast. Please check the description below for links mentioned in this episode, as well as to the written version of this article on the blog. If you enjoyed this episode, please subscribe, give us some stars or leave a review. 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So thank you again for listening, and I hope to see you again soon. This podcast was made possible by the generous help of my supporters. Role Patron Sean Newman, Magic Champion John Risley, Castle Guards David Miller and James Naylor, Dice Masters Alex Bardi, Paul Grogan, Robin Kay and Sam Ford, and Shining Lights Jacob Davis, Gavin Jones and Richard Simpson.

you were, Farolaki. Was in love with his wife when she suddenly died. 3 years of cry and horror made him a lonely man. Oh, when France one day went out with him to get him

A little rabbit peeked cautiously over the edge of a vegetable patch before it hopped inside and helped itself to a crunchy carrot. Soon, another rabbit joined in, nibbling happily on a radish, while a third disappeared behind broad broccoli leaves, and a fourth emerged triumphantly with an aubergine. Soon enough, mushrooms vanished as well, leaving only tiny paw prints behind. In less than a minute, the whole patch was filled with Rascally Rabbits by Tate Wu from Sunrise Tornado Game Studio with art by Toothy Neko. The reason why I was intrigued by Rascally Rabbits is not that it's a trick-taking game, which I love, but that there's no deck of cards. I mean, yes, there are cards, but not in the traditional sense. Imagine a cross between bingo and trick-taking, where your bingo card or garden card, as the game calls it, defines your hand. If you're anything like me, you'll immediately wonder how a must-follow trick-taking game can work without a hand of cards. Well, it does. Rascally Rabbits has everything I enjoy about the genre, while introducing a very clever twist. So instead of holding cards, every player has a reusable bingo card, which decides the values in the hand. Before a round begins, you divide the values into two sections, which is actually an important decision. After that, every value on your bingo card can belong to one of two possible suits, or crops, as the game calls them, based on the suit printed at the top of the column and the one printed at either end of the row that the number is in. So when you play a value, you actually decide which of those two suits it represents. That means, while your values are fixed, your suits are not. There's even a trump in Rascally Rabbits, which is a random suit revealed from a shuffled deck of crops. Other than that, gameplay is going to be really familiar to anyone who knows trick-taking. However, rather than searching through a fan of cards, you cross off a value on your bingo garden card and choose one of the relating crop suits, which you'll announce to the group. So, really, very little actually changes despite removing the physical cards. The game still feels unmistakably like a classic must-follow trick-taking game. Every game of Rascally Rabbits lasts three hands or rounds, yet a lot of interesting decisions are made at the beginning. Dividing your garden card during setup is very important, because it determines which crops will contain your stronger values and which ones will become weaker. Experienced trick-taking players will immediately recognize how influential that decision is. Bidding also plays a central role. Before each round begins, everyone predicts exactly how many tricks they expect to win. Getting your prediction right gives you points, but there's usually a bit of leeway of one trick. You can even bid and play for zero tricks, and that can be one of the highest scoring strategies. Players who bid zero are also trying to collect rabbits by matching both the crop and value already played in the trick. It's a clever way of giving points to players who would otherwise score nothing. Rather than feeling bolted on, the rabbit system gives clever players their own clever goal. When you play your cards, you can follow the usual tactics of emptying your hand of a suit so you can take more tricks by making your trump crop cards available, or teasing out higher values from other players, all of which will lead to the usual table talk that you would expect from a good trick-taking game.

As I say, Rascally Rabbits really feels very familiar to many classic trick-taking games that you may have played before. I certainly felt reminded of trick-takers I grew up with and played a lot in my teens. One other thing that makes Rascally Rabbits such a great game is how compact it is. I know, trick-takers are basically a deck of cards, and in this game you actually have few extra bits, like player shields, dry erase markers and so on. Yet, when it comes to table space, you'll be surprised how easy it is to play on a small table. Those bingo garden cards are really compact, and the player shield, which hides your garden card from your opponents, not only records your bid and tracks how many tricks you've won, it also functions as a scoreboard, meaning you don't really need a lot of space to play the game. Speaking of components, I have to say that I only played a prototype, so I can't comment on what the game's final production quality will be. As I keep saying, Rascally Rabbits is very much a classic trick-taker with a couple of interesting twists. Like other games in the genre, it plays really quite quickly, and unlike other traditional trick-taking games, it actually plays at a wide range of player counts, which is really great to see. At the same time, because the game is so much like other classic games in the genre, it also means that learning Rascally Rabbits is going to be tough for anyone new to trick-taking games. Dividing your garden card well and making an accurate bid both require that you understand trick-taking pretty well, so you really need to be quite familiar with trick-taking games if you really want to enjoy Rascally Rabbits. But if you are, then this game will really give you a great experience with a wonderful twist that makes it stand out from the crowd, like a white cottontail flashing amongst fresh lettuces.

Hello and welcome to the Tabletop Games Blog topic discussion. Pristine neoprene. The pros and cons of neoprene. A board game can feel very different depending on what surface it is played on. Cards slide differently across different surfaces, dice make different noises, and even picking up a small wooden token can become either effortless or frustratingly fiddly. A kitchen or dining room table has been doing the job perfectly well for generations, but a soft printed mat can make the same game feel rather more special. Neoprene has become increasingly common, bringing cushioning, durability, and a little sense of luxury to the table. Yet a gaming mat's life begins long before it reaches your table, and it may not end until a long time after we stop using it. So in this article, I want to look at neoprene's environmental cost across its full life cycle. There's something undeniably satisfying about playing on a good neoprene mat. The surface has just enough give to make cards and tokens easier to pick up, particularly when something is lying completely flat. A finger can get underneath a card more easily, while a token can be nudged and lifted without having to grow long fingernails. Good printing adds to the effect too, because a large, colourful mat can make a game feel a lot more enjoyable when compared to a boring tabletop or tablecloth. Neoprene's cushioning effect brings another benefit. Dice are quieter, which is why the material is so common in dice trays. Spills are much less of a worry too, because a neoprene mat doesn't soak up liquids in the same way as cardboard, although neither makes the whole game waterproof, of course. Neoprene also usually lies fully flat once it has settled, although a smaller mat that has spent a long time rolled up can require a bit of unrolling first. Luxury does come with some inconveniences though. Neoprene seems to be a magnet for dust and hair. That's not so much of an issue for smaller mats, which you can shake out, but larger ones need a good lint rolling to get clean. Neoprene mats also feel relatively heavy, and new ones can have an unpleasant chemical smell that takes a while to dissipate. They can also be awkward to store, particularly when they don't fit into the game box. Mind you, more and more games include the mats inside the box itself, like Oath and Molly House for example. So, overall, I can understand why neoprene is so attractive, but I also wonder whether making a game feel more luxurious is enough reason to use it. Neoprene is a synthetic rubber, more precisely, polychlorophene. So its story begins with industrial chemical manufacturing. Chlorophene rubber is valued for properties including resistance to weathering, chemicals, and mechanical stresses. Those characteristics are particularly useful for gaming mats, which are often rolled, unrolled, handled, and played on repeatedly over, hopefully, many years. Contrado, a UK manufacturer of custom gaming mats, gives its neoprene material a weight of 1,000 grams per square meter, or GSM. The company describes its mats as having printed fabric surfaces, a non-slip backing, and a construction designed to allow them to be rolled for storage and transport. The manufacturing process involves printing the artwork onto the surface before cutting the finished mat to size. Looking at the manufacturing of cardboard versus neoprene, we know that producing paper and board requires energy and raw materials. The cardboard used in board games is often manufactured in China rather than in the UK. China has a substantial recycled paper industry, although changes to its waste import rules have changed the balance between domestic recovered paper, imported recycled pulp, and virgin pulp. So we cannot assume that a particularly board game contains a specific portion of recycled fiber unless the manufacturer has provided more information. Neoprene doesn't have an equivalent history of material recovery. Research into chlorophene rubber identifies recycling and end-of-life as significant challenges. So the evidence gives cardboard the simpler environmental story at the production and material recovery stages, although we can't put a precise environmental difference between the two without a proper product-specific life cycle assessment.
When looking at weight, a gaming mat weighing 1000 GSM and a cardboard board is usually slightly heavier at around 1200 GSM. Yet neoprene mats are often larger than their cardboard equivalents, which leads to higher weight overall. That means transport is one area where the choice of material may have a practical consequence. Yet, weight on its own doesn't tell us what the overall environmental impact of shipping actually is, because of the ability to roll a neoprene mat. Contrada describes this as one of the practical characteristics of its gaming mats. A cardboard board can be folded, but otherwise is a rigid shape. Still, it's not clear how that actually affects the environmental impact of transporting a particular product. In theory, mats and cardboards both take up a similar volume and are similar weight, so there might not be a huge difference. It would all depend on the packaging, the number of products being shipped together, the distance travelled, and the method of transport. Yet how the mat reaches the player matters. A neoprene mat supplied as part of the game is different to an aftermarket mat ordered separately. Buying a separate mat means producing and transporting another product, even if the original cardboard board remains in the box. A mat included as part of the original game, on the other hand, would be shipped instead of the cardboard board. Cost is easier to assess. While exact prices vary, generally speaking, a neoprene mat is a bigger investment than a traditional cardboard board. So from a consumer perspective, the longevity of a neoprene mat versus a cardboard board matters. Durability is neoprene's strongest argument in the sustainability discussion. Chloroprene rubber is valued for its resistance to weathering, chemicals and mechanical stresses. So there's a good reason to expect a well-made mat to withstand plenty of use and last a long time. A gaming mat can cope with regular handling and tolerate the occasional spill. Neoprene also avoids some of the stresses imposed on a folding cardboard board, because the flexible material doesn't need a permanent hinge running through the middle of the playing area. Yet, cardboard deserves its own credit here. A well-made board can survive many years of regular play, particularly when it is stored carefully and kept away from moisture. Folding and general use definitely put stress on the board and its surface, but plenty of older games prove that good carb construction is still perfectly usable many decades later. So we can't just assume that neoprene lasts forever, while cardboard gets thrown away very quickly. Lifecycle research involving a reusable medical mask made primarily from polychloroprene and polysoprene provides another useful lesson. It found that the number of times the reusable mask was used had a significant effect on its environmental performance, while the resources required for reprocessing also mattered. A medical mask clearly isn't the same as a neoprene board game mat, but the findings are still useful. A neoprene mat played on every week for 20 years has a very different environmental story from an expensive mat used twice before the game is put away forever. So while neoprene can recover some of the environmental ground lost during production, if it is used a lot for a long time, durability isn't the same as sustainability by itself. Durability gives a product more opportunity to justify the resources used to make it. End of life is where the difference between the materials becomes particularly difficult to ignore. From 31st of March 2026, DEFRA's simpler recycling requirements in England require household waste collectors to provide separate collection of paper and card alongside the other core recyclable streams. So cardboard has a well-established route into recycling, even though individual boards can contain coatings, laminates, adhesives and other materials that affect their recyclability. Paper and card also cannot simply be recycled indefinitely, because fibers become shorter and weaker through repeated processing. Neoprene, on the other hand, has no equivalent household recycling route. A 2025 project by the University of Plymouth and Circular Flow, looking at neoprene waste from the UK surfing and diving industry, estimated that more than 380 tons of neoprene waste are landfilled or incinerated in the UK every year. While the figure is from the water sports sector, not board games, it illustrates the problem of disposing responsibly
of a worn neoprene mat in the UK. Research into chloroprene rubber is investigating mechanical, thermal, and chemical approaches to recovering value from the material, but those approaches are not the same thing as putting a worn gaming mat into a household recycling collection. So, reuse is much more important for neoprene mats than it is for cardboard. If a mat can be sold on or used in other games, it delays the point at which it becomes a waste problem. Looking across the whole life cycle, cardboard seems to be the more environmentally straightforward option. Neoprene has a good argument with its durability and physical properties, but for me the softness, quiet dice rolls and premium feel are not enough to justify the additional environmental burden when cardboard can effectively perform the same job. Thank you for listening to this Tabletop Games Blog Topic Discussion podcast. Please check the description below for links mentioned in this episode, as well as to the written version of this article on the blog. If you enjoyed this episode, please subscribe, give us some stars or leave a review. 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So thank you again for listening, and I hope to see you again soon. This podcast was made possible by the generous help of my supporters. Royal Patron Sean Newman, Magic Champion John Risley, Castle Guards David Miller and James Naylor, Dice Masters Alex Bardi, Paul Grogan, Robin Kay and Sam Ford, and Shining Lights Jacob Davis, Gavin Jones and Richard Simpson. The early morning mist hangs beneath a canopy of dark green waxy leaves, while distant calls echo through the jungle from animals who have lost their way. You're following their footprints until you eventually glimpse a tail disappearing into the undergrowth. Working together, you manage to rescue one animal after another, but the falling grains of sand remind you that time is against you. So off you go deeper into the Grab Back Jungle by Rob M. Harper and Mike Harrison Wood from Gibson's with art by Lauren Haywood Law. Gibson's has built a reputation for producing games that are approachable, quick to learn and welcoming to players of all ages. Games for the whole family is basically their motto. So I already had a good idea of what to expect before I opened the box for Grab Back Jungle. Reading through the rules, which are short and easy to understand, with plenty of illustrations, just underlined that I was about to embark on a fun journey of cooperative fumbling in a bag for the right animal shape against the steady trickle of a sand timer. When you read the rules, everything is wonderfully straightforward. In fact, it's almost a bit too straightforward, which made me wonder whether there was any real challenge here at all, or if this really was a game for children. A lot of cooperative games are about solving difficult puzzles, but searching for wooden animals inside a cloth bag sounded a bit too boring for me. Well, as soon as I started playing, it became clear that finding the right animal was actually not quite as simple as I had thought, especially when you're under time pressure. Reaching into the bag without looking, feeling dozens of smooth wooden shapes, then trying to choose the animal we needed before the sand timer runs out is surprisingly tricky. You're certain that you found a toucan, only to discover that you grabbed a tapir. What seems like a beak is actually a snout or an arm or something else. Everything is just round or long, and sizes are hard to gauge when you can't see what you're holding. It's really surprising how Grab Back Jungle manages to create so much excitement from such a simple idea. Grab Back Jungle resolves around a very simple shared objective. Find the right animal and place it on a matching habitat space until all spaces are full or the timer has run out. Luckily, you don't immediately lose if one of you draws an animal for which there is no matching habitat. As a group, you start with a holding pen, and as you match more animals, more holding pens become available. However, if you take the wrong animal out of the bag and there's no holding pen left, you do lose the game.
So there is leeway, but not too much. I think it's the right balance for a family game, but your mileage may vary. Also, the game recommends you start on an easier level, which basically gives you more time overall. But there's a total of 8 different challenges in the game, giving you increasing levels of difficulty as you get better as a group. Mind you, even the easy level will feel challenging when you play Grab Pack Jungle for the first time, but after a couple of games you should be ready to move up to the next challenge. In fact, given the short playing time, it's easy to play a few games back to back. In my first game, for example, we lost. Yet, everyone around the table wanted to try again immediately. So, knowing that the game lasts only around 50 minutes means a loss doesn't feel devastating. On the contrary, it makes you want to play again. Also, the more you play, the better your group's communication will become. It really helps when others tell you what animal or animals we need next and when the timer is about to run out. Grab Pack Jungle's components are of really good quality. The wooden animals feel sturdy and pleasant to handle, adding to the charm of the game. When you can see them, every animal has a clearly different shape, which gives each creature its own distinct character. I must admit, I was taken back to my childhood when I picked up and played with them. Practical considerations have not been overlooked either. The cloth bag is comfortably large enough for an adult hand, which isn't a given. You'd be surprised how many games with a bag as a component come with one that's too small to get your hand in, let alone take it out again with the component clenched in your fist. I also want to mention that the components are wrapped in tissue paper, not in plastic bags, making Grab Pack Jungle environmentally friendly. So, while the components help with the gameplay experience, a lot of the enjoyment comes from the human interactions. When you proclaim that you're absolutely certain that you found the sloth, but then bring out a snake, everyone else will feel the same disappointment and frustration. At the same time, everyone will whoop with joy when another habitat is completed and another holding pen becomes available. So while I normally don't like real-time games, I was really pleasantly surprised by Grab Pack Jungle. I guess it's mainly down to how quickly it plays and the wonderful wooden animal tokens. Also, the seemingly easy yet actually difficult challenge of finding the right shapes before the timer runs out is strangely attractive and enticing. While not going to be the main feature of a game night for me, I'm always happy to play a game or two or three or four of Grab Pack Jungle anytime.

The morning rush is already gathering. Passengers wait patiently at the stop, each with somewhere to be, while your little bus rolls into position. You have room for 10, perhaps 11 if you're feeling optimistic, although optimism has consequences when every seat matters. A group of passengers heads for the tennis courts, another bunch has somewhere else to go, and the temptation to wait for one more traveller is almost irresistible. Sometimes patience pays handsomely. Sometimes the bus simply gets fuller. Yet, for you as the driver, it's always the same. Bus and Stop by Sashi from Sashi and Sashi with art by Takako Takorai. Bus and Stop is wonderfully straightforward. Passengers wait at a bus stop, players take turns picking them up or dropping them off, and the aim is to collect destination cards by delivering groups of people of the same type. The rules are super simple, making the game perfect for families and players who don't like more demanding card games. Yet, underneath that simplicity sits a neat little puzzle about capacity, timing, and opportunity. Each bus has space for 10 passengers, arranged as a 5x2 grid. Imagine your local bus as it wends its way around country lanes. Picking up passengers means choosing one background colour from the shared bus stop and taking every passenger of that colour. Yet, what you are ultimately interested in for scoring is passenger type, which is represented by the smaller symbol on each card. There are tennis players, commuters, pupils and other types. So be aware that three tennis players can belong to three different background colours, even though they score as one group when you drop them off. For new players, that needs to be pointed out, because the large blocks of background colour are what people see first, but the smaller type icon is less obvious. As I said, you want large groups of the same passenger type, but you are usually forced to pick up passengers of different types because of the background colour. That means your bus quickly fills up with people you didn't really want. So while you would like to wait for your biggest group of passengers to get even bigger, you're sometimes forced to drop off a smaller group just to free up seats. Bus and Stop turns 10 spaces into a really precious resource, creating a fun and interesting puzzle. The most satisfying part of Bus and Stop is this push your luck of hoping for more of a passenger that are most valuable for you. After having picked up three passengers of the same type, you'd think that a fourth would be worth the wait. After all, if one or two passengers are added to the group, it will become really valuable. The game constantly asks you to make small decisions about when to drop off and when to hold out for more. Dropping off a group and trading it in for a destination card, which is basically a mini objective that gives you points depending on the number of people in the group, frees up seats in your bus. So, sometimes you have to accept a relatively small score simply because the bus is almost full. That could mean that you have to turn away passengers and lose points. If you wait too long, you can end up with a bus full of passengers who are difficult to score many points with, while another player quietly gets on with their own route. Bus and Stop has a lot of direct player interaction. Everyone drafts from the same bus stop, choosing from the same group of passengers, which is refilled after a pickup. Additionally, the destination cards are shared, but also limited. At some point, you can no longer drop off tennis players because the destination cards have been used up. So keeping an eye on the other buses at the table is important. Yet, Bus and Stop never feels particularly cutthroat. Taking passengers another player wants is usually not a great idea, because those passengers will fill up your bus. So, ultimately, you usually only take passengers you need. If someone else wanted them as well, then that's just a lucky coincidence. A couple of small rules add a bit of charm to Bus and Stop. Elderly passengers don't take up space on the bus. Instead, they immediately provide a point, which makes them wonderfully useful. There's also the so-called skedaddle option, which provides another clever little interaction. When one player drops off passengers, everyone else can choose to let one passenger of the same type leave their own bus for an immediate point. Thematically, it feels as though everyone happened to be heading for the same destination,
with one player delivering a whole group, while everyone else has only one passenger to tag along. It's these little details that make Bus and Stop feel quite thematic. Also, the bus capacity isn't merely an arbitrary restriction. It creates the puzzle that forces you to constantly make small but important decisions. Picking up passengers grows your point potential but fills up your boss. Dropping them off earns points but ends your turn. Skedaddling can provide you with an immediate point. Elderly passengers are worth points without taking up a seat. You also get extra points if you finish the game with an empty bus, giving players another reason to think carefully about when to drop off people. The illustrations add to the charm. They're simple, giving the passengers enough personality without cluttering the cards. Components are good quality and the relatively small box makes Bus and Stop an easy game to carry around with you. Just bear in mind that you need a fair bit of table space for the destination cards, bus stop and everyone's bus. Playing time is also quite short, making Bus and Stop an ideal starter, finisher or simply something to bring out when there's time for a quick game. Additionally, Bus and Stop scales well across its 2 or 2 4 player range. All of this makes the game ideal for all the family. Adults have plenty to consider, particularly when deciding whether to wait for a larger group or take a smaller score and make room on their bus. Younger players can understand the basic goal quickly while gradually discovering the importance of watching what other people are collecting. The rules are also simple enough for a wide age range. The artwork is charming and the game doesn't require too much concentration. Bus and Stop never feels like a brain burner, yet there are enough difficult little choices to keep the game interesting. The best play is rarely obvious because the value of a passenger depends on what is already on your bus, what is available at the bus stop, what other players are collecting and how much room you have left. Even a decision worth only a few points can matter if it creates the space needed for a much better opportunity. Only very few games manage to make 10 spaces feel quite so crucial. Bus and Stop takes a gentle theme, a handful of simple rules in a very small box, to create a surprisingly rich series of decisions around the question of when to pick up and when to drop people off. It is charming without being bland, competitive without being nasty, and quick without feeling inconsequential. For holiday, a family afternoon, or as a way of beginning or ending a game night, Bus and Stop is an easy passenger to pick up.

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1: Well, goodness gracious me. How often does this happen? 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
0: What kind of man is he to create this allergy? It goes boom, booty, boom, booty, boom, booty, boom, booty, boom, booty, boom, booty, boom, boom, boom, boom, booty, boom, booty, boom, booty, boom.
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1: Well, goodness gracious me. 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Nothing the matter with it. Put it away, please.
0: Maybe it's my back.
1: Maybe it
0: Shall
1: is.
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1: Yes.
0: Ah.

0: Rubella. 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And you'll be so glad to hear that both your eyeballs are so clear that I can positively swear that you are well, Jaga.
1: Put two and two together.
0: Four.
1: If you have eyes to see,
0: yes.
1: The face that makes my pulses race is right in front of me.
0: Oh, there is nothing I can do, for my heart is jumping.

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1: How audacious.
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1: How flirtatious.
0: Goodness gracious.
1: It is me.
0: It is you.
1: I'm sorry, it is us.
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0: Teleradio 1.
1: Yes, sir, reading you loud and clear. Clear. The clock has started.
2: 5, 4, 3, 2, 1.
3: 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We have a liftoff.
4: 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Die

0: sir. Reading you loud and clear. 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
1: 5, 4, 3, 2, 1.
2: 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We have a liftoff.
3: 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Die 10.

0: Yes, sir. Reading you loud and clear. The clock has started.
1: Five, four, three, two, one.
2: 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We have a liftoff.
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Just take a chance with me, cause I wanna be yours. Try me out, if you just try me out, I'll be the girl for you, honey.

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Well, hey, it had to be the way. And he had a few words to say to me, and they were...